my girl, it make me act so funny, make me spend my money, make me feel real loose, like a long-necked goose, or like a girl. Oh, baby, that's the one I like. What's that, honey? Pick you up at 8, and don't be late. But, baby, I ain't got no money.

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Someone's looking for a plank of wood to finish building their stable. There's Petville,

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There's even Facebook for your mobile phone in case you miss something when you're out. How did we ever manage? It's funny, but it's true. What did we do before Facebook? No one has a clue.

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Beginning our gospel broadcast, we have a lovely track indeed, Christ Took Your Place.

0: Psalm 32 and verse 8. I will instruct you and teach you in the way that you should go. I will counsel you and watch over you. The thought, words for the crossroads. Sometimes people face major crossroads in life. And when they do, they find themselves wondering what God's will is for their decision and what they must do. Maybe that's where you are today. The most important advice for life's crossroads is this: seek God's will. He knows what is best for you. He doesn't want you to wander aimlessly through life. Never forget that God made you, and He knows all about you, including the gifts, the abilities, and everything He has given you and equipped you with. More than that, He loves you and wants what is best for you. Maybe you've been living for yourself and for the moment rather than for Him and for things eternal. But don't stay on that path. You will only end up in a cul-de-sac. Never ignore that God has a plan for your life, and God will help you to implement that plan for your life. Ask God to guide you as you make your decisions about your future. He may not show you everything at once, but with Christ in your heart, you can face the future with confidence, knowing He will lead and guide and direct you in a perfect way. In the day of prosperity, be joyful, but in the day of adversity, consider. Words for the crossroads.
1: Courage, brother, do not stumble, though thy path be dark as night. There's a star to guide the humble. Trust in God and do the right. 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Star upon our path abiding. Trust in God and do the right. Some will hate thee, some will love thee. Some will flatter, some will slight. Cease from man and look above thee. Trust in God and do the right.
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This is John Morrison presenting this gospel broadcast, and over the next few minutes we will be having a little look at God's holy and precious word. And beginning our gospel broadcast, we have a lovely track indeed, I'll Fly Away.

Romans chapter 12 and verse 1 and 2. I beseech you that ye present your bodies a living sacrifice, holy, acceptable unto God, which is your reasonable service. And be not conformed to this world, but be transformed by the renewing of your mind, that you may prove what is that good and acceptable and perfect will of God. Today we are looking at the thought of truly transformed. Others can't see what goes on inside of you, your thoughts and your emotions and your motives, nor can they see your inner commitment to Christ. All they can see is your body, and they will judge what is on the inside of you by what they see happening on the outside. A frown signals concern or disapproval. A smile signals gratitude. A clenched fist signals hostility or anger. Do you see why Paul tells us to present our bodies a living sacrifice? The reason is simple. The way we use our bodies will signal to others what we really are on the inside. We may claim to follow Christ, but if our actions tell a different story, people have a right to question our claim. Our dress, our speech, our habits, all should honour Christ. We are to be blameless and pure children of God, without fault, in the midst of a crooked and depraved generation. Do your outer actions signal your inner commitment to Christ? Truly transformed.

Well, I'd like to thank you very much indeed for your company, and please plan to tune in again at the same time tomorrow. And in the meantime, we conclude our gospel broadcast with a lovely piece of music. Why?

Hit it. This ain't no disco. 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

A warm welcome to our program, Prophecy for Today, where we study biblical prophecy and its application to our daily life. It's a wonderful day to worship God. I'm William Steves. Let's pray. Dear Heavenly Father, I thank you that you are a God of perfect justice. Thank you that, no matter how dark the world may seem, or how much wrong seems to triumph, you are nevertheless seated on the throne, and no one can forever escape your justice. I thank you also that you are a God of mercy, and that you have created a way that your justice can nevertheless allow me to come before the throne forgiven. May I never forget the wonders of your forgiveness, and it's in the name of my Savior I pray. Amen.

Maranatha, friends, the Lord is coming. Psalm 7, 9 through 11. Oh, let the wickedness of the wicked come to an end, but establish the just. For the righteous God trieth the hearts and reins. My defense is of God, which saveth the upright in heart. God judgeth the righteous, and God is angry with the wicked every day. In this psalm, David expresses the prayer and hope of believers throughout all ages. O Lord, how long until you make an end of sin? David greatly desires that the wickedness of man would come to an end, but he recognizes that such things can only be accomplished by the work of the mighty judge. It is God who will establish the just, because God must see and evaluate the hearts of man. But look at the confidence that David expresses. My defense is of God. We can have that same confidence in God. Although God is indeed angry with the wicked every day, he nevertheless upholds and defends his righteous children. You're listening to Prophecy for Today. I'm William Steves. Today's letter comes from Massachusetts. Our listener writes, "Thank you for your faithfulness in proclaiming the gospel. May God continue enabling you to do so freely and boldly. We are blessed to serve the Lord, and we rejoice that we have been enabled to serve him in this way." 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Our mailing address is The People's Gospel Hour, Post Office Box 1660, Halifax, Nova Scotia, Canada, B3J3A1. And our United States address is The People's Gospel Hour, Post Office Box 55862, Boston, Massachusetts, 02205.

0: And now, the familiar voice of Pastor Perry F. Rockwood, who is at home with the Lord.
1: Shall we pray? Father in heaven, we bow in the presence of God today, God who is holy, God who is righteous, God who is merciful, God who is love. We bow before thee because there is no other. Thou alone art the Savior of the world. And I pray today that thou wilt minister to the hearts of each one listening in. Father, these are days of many burdens, many difficulties. We know we're living in dangerous times, perilous times. But, Father, we have thee to comfort us day by day. I pray for each one listening in, and I pray very especially for those who are not saved. Lord, draw them to thyself. I pray in Jesus' name. Amen. We saw yesterday the great event that God sent Jesus Christ, his Son, into this world. The Creator of the world has visited this world. Now today, the second great fact, God the Holy Spirit has come down to this earth and is still here. Now this is an amazing fact. God did not abandon the world in which he sent his Son. Even though that love was requited by the crucifixion of the Holy One, how strictly just it would have been had God then and there entirely deserted this rebellious race. He spared not the angels that sinned, but cast them down to hell and delivered them into chains of darkness to be reserved unto judgment, 2 Peter 2:4. Why then should he continue to deal in mercy with a race that has committed a crime which far surpassed the wickedness and any sin of any angel? All God's ways are past finding out. Where sin abounded, grace did much more abound. The day of God's wrath was postponed. A world guilty of murdering God's beloved Son was granted a reprieve. In marvelous long-suffering, God gave the world an opportunity to repent and reap the benefits of the divine death. The Holy Spirit has come down to this earth. Now here's an amazing fact. There is a divine person on earth today. He has been here now for over 1900 years, unseen, unknown, and unappreciated by the world. Yet here, like the absence of the Lord Jesus, the presence of the Holy Spirit has a double bearing, a bearing upon the world, and a bearing upon the church. His relation to the world is a solemn and an awful one. The Holy Spirit hears to convict the world of its terrible crime in rejecting and crucifying the Son of God. John 16, when he has come, he will reprove the world of sin and of righteousness and of judgment. Of sin, because they believe not me. Of righteousness, because I go to my Father and ye see me no more. Of judgment, because the prince of this world is judged. These verses do not refer to the work of the Holy Spirit in individual sinners, but speaks of the consequences of his presence on earth toward the world. Of course, he deals with individual sinners in that way too, to bring conviction of sin. But the Holy Spirit brings sinners to repentance, and of course, this is exactly what we pray for day by day. The Holy Spirit has this relationship to the world. And in a sense that he is now here, the Holy Spirit would not be present at all if the Lord Jesus had not been cast out of the world. The Holy Spirit is here to fill the place of the absent Christ. The presence of the Holy Spirit is the demonstration of the fact that Christ is absent. Therefore, it is that his presence here reproves the world. Reproves the world of the cause of Christ's absence. Reproves the world of its awful crime in putting to death the Lord of glory. He reproves the world of sin. Furthermore, the presence here of the Holy Spirit reproves the world of righteousness. Of righteousness because Christ has gone to the Father and the world sees him no more, nor will it see him until he returns in judgment. The righteousness of which the Spirit reproves or convicts is the righteousness of God the Father in his exaltation to his own right hand of the one cast out of the world. And the presence here of the Holy Spirit convicts the world of judgment because Satan, the prince of this world, is already judged. like the fact of the Lord's rejection by the world. The presence of the Holy Spirit on earth has a bearing upon the church in a very special way. God has overruled the issues of this great fact. Though the presence here of the Holy Spirit condemns the world, it involves infinite blessing for the church. Churchward, the Holy Spirit is here to take the place of our absent, wonderful Savior. He is here to quicken. And as Christ quickened, He's going to quicken. He is here to teach, as Christ taught. He is here to comfort, Christ has comforted. In short, the Holy Spirit is here to do for God's people what Christ would have done had He remained upon the earth. And how wonderful it is to know the presence and power of the Holy Spirit in our midst. Friends, we need today the quickening power of the Spirit of God, the filling of the Spirit of God, as never before. Oh, how wonderful it is to have the presence of the Holy Spirit with us. And we are praying to that end that God will anoint us all, that we'll see revival in our souls. Oh, we're so lukewarm. We're so indifferent. We're so prosaic. The Bible says, seek first the kingdom of God and His righteousness, and all these other things shall be added unto us. But we're seeking first things of self, things of the world, things of the ways of this world, the thinking of this world, the philosophy of this world, and how we need to put the Lord Jesus Christ first in our lives, that He might be our Lord. Oh, how wonderful it is to walk with God in the light of His Word. And I pray today that God will revive our hearts afresh. God will convict us of our indifference and coldness and lukewarmness. Oh, today that we might have a love for souls. Today that we might have a love for the Word of God. Today that we might have a burden for prayer. Today that we might have a desire to glorify our wonderful Savior as never before. We need to get back to first love. The first love. Remember when we first loved the Lord? How everything changed? How the Bible was a precious new book? And today, we've left our first love. May the Lord speak to us to get back to our first love, to love the Lord Jesus with all of our hearts. This broadcast is sponsored by the People's Gospel Hour, Halifax, Nova Scotia, Canada, B3J3A1. Our United States address, the People's Gospel Hour, Box 55862. Boston, Massachusetts, 02205. Now, until the same time tomorrow, the Lord willing, Pastor Perry F. Rockwood, may the Lord bless you and make you a blessing.

out from his coffin, Drac's voice did ring. Seems he was troubled by just one thing. Opened the lid and shook his fist and said, "What happened to my Transylvania?"

0: This is the Old Trailblazer broadcast. This is Pastor Albert Pendarvis, the Old Trailblazer, riding out on Old Dan at this time, blazing a path to the hearts of sinners. We happen to be back with you folks, and it's always a grace to be here. And we're happy for you folks who have called us and written us and let us know that you're listening out there. It's been a great response to our little survey that we're having, letting us know that you're listening. And it just blesses the Old Trailblazer's heart to know somebody's listening. And the response has been overwhelming. So I praise the Lord for it. If you haven't written or haven't called, let me know what station you're listening to, what area you're in the country or wherever. And just tell me that you appreciate the Old Trailblazer. Or maybe you don't. I have folks that call me, say, I won't ever hear you again, Old Trailblazer. You stepped on my toes. Or said something, but we just praise the Lord. We're bringing you Thus Saith the Lord. But we're looking at this study now, have been for quite a while, on the work of the Holy Spirit. The work of the Holy Spirit. Doesn't that whet your appetite to listen just a little bit? We saw there in our last study, we began looking at the gifts of the Holy Spirit. And there's nine of those gifts. We started enumerating them. We looked at first at the word of wisdom. That's the first gift mentioned there in the Holy Spirit bestows upon God's child. And the scripture says, if any man lack wisdom, let him ask God that giveth to all men liberally and upbraideth not. Wisdom is the faculty of forming a sound judgment in a given matter. Then we started on the second gift, is a word of knowledge, which means the clear perception of a truth or of a fact. Christ said before he went back to heaven, I will send you the Spirit of truth, which is the Spirit of knowledge. No man can understand the great eternal truths of God's Word in and apart from the gifts of knowledge. You may learn all of these truths intellectually, but before they ever become a part of your being and food for your soul, you must have a clear, experimental conception of them and perception and given to you by the Holy Spirit. So we saw there, he says, when once the Holy Spirit teaches you a thing, you know it because it's burned into your heart, burned into your brain, burned into your soul first. First, the Holy Spirit teaches the sinner the way of grace. Oh, my friend, and that's the only way you can learn it, is by the gift of the Holy Spirit. Then, when once the Holy Spirit brings that sinner to Christ, takes over his life, and endues him with power, then he becomes his teacher and leads him into all truths, constantly unfolding the things of Christ to him, teaching him, thereby giving him the gift of knowledge, the word of knowledge. Then we notice, in the third place is the gift of faith. Oh, my friend, faith, listen now, faith is the substance of things hoped for, the evidence of things not seen. If you want a blessing, you go there and read the 11th chapter of Hebrews real slowly and quietly and take your time and go there and read the 11th chapter of Hebrews. And I believe it'll be a good word study for this week. Take it, today is Tuesday, so take it up there tonight if you can when you get home and get quiet or either early in the morning. The 11th chapter of Hebrews, we call it the faith chapter. Notice in the third place, the gift of faith. Faith is the substance of things hoped for, the evidence of things not seen. Faith stands in the place of the thing asked for until it becomes a reality. In Galatians 5, verse 22, we find that one of the first fruits of the Spirit is faith. And in Ephesians 6, we find that the shield of faith is a part of the armor of the Spirit-filled believer. The Holy Spirit gives faith to the individual in salvation to believe that God is, and that God is a rewarder of them that diligently seek Him. The Holy Spirit gives the gift of faith to the Spirit-filled believer to ward off every fiery dart of the evil one, to take hold of God's Word and to believe Him as a little child, to stand against all opposition, and such a one does not take no for an answer when the Lord Jesus seems to delay in answering his prayers. Oh, my friend, faith, Faith cometh by hearing, hearing by the word of God. It is such faith that will explicitly trust the Lord Jesus and believe him even though he slays him. Now, how every born-again believer needs in this hour the gift of faith. We don't see it much, do we? No, we go by sight. Folks just go by sight. And the gift of faith is that which will keep the soul calm amid the storms of life, which we believe, though all his ships come home with broken mast and sail. Such faith, to believe when everything seems to go wrong, when utter ruin seems to fill our pathway, such faith will take hold of the word of God and fling them back at the throne of grace and rest on all his promises, believing them as a little child. You know, don't you admire children, how they believe? You tell them something, they believe you. They believe you. They're not warped and twisted in their thinking yet. They believe you. The fourth gift then, let's go on. We're going down this list of nine gifts. The fourth gift mentioned here is the gift of healing. Also in verse 28, he calls our attention to the gifts of healing. Let me call your attention to the words expressing this gift. When he talks about the word of wisdom, the word of knowledge, and faith, he says, to one is given by the spirit of the word of wisdom, or the word of knowledge, or faith. But, now listen, here you will find a change. Now listen, perk up your ears and listen. The gifts, this word is plural. G-I-F-T-S. And then the word healings is also plural. H-E-A-L-I-N-G-S. Healings. He didn't say the gift of healing, but the gifts of healing. Let me make this statement clear, because I believe that there's much confusion right here. Much error here. Let me make this statement loud and clear. I believe that these gifts belong to the church throughout the church age. First, because of God's word. Second, because of the history and teaching of these things. And thirdly, because of personal experience and observation. But I would have you carefully note the peculiar form applied to the work of bodily healing, which belongs to the church age. Here in 1 Corinthians 12 and 28, 9 and 28. It is a double plural to another gifts of healing. Let us notice these plurals. The very expression gifts of healing, should guard us against the notion that the Holy Spirit ever gives to any one person a gift of healing. Now, I know there's a lot of error there, and I can't dispel that error, but the Lord can, my friend. Listen. That is a gift of healing anyone and everyone that you come into contact with that is afflicted. Gifts of healing is indeed a distinct bestowment by the Holy Spirit. But the Holy Spirit never gives the gift, G-I-F-T, of healing to any one person in any age of church history. Now, my friend, you put that down in your pipe and smoke it. Gifts of healing is indeed a distinct bestowment by the Holy Spirit, but the Holy Spirit never gives the gift, G-I-F-T, of healing to any one person in any age throughout church history. The very expression, the gifts of healings, which is a double plural, shows that the exercise of power is directed by the Holy Spirit in special cases. Not for one moment would I think of denying that the gifts of healing was not given to the church in this age. It is. But the gift, G-I-F-T, of healing, that is to heal everyone, was not given to individuals in Christ's day, or in these days of the early church, or even today. But the gifts of healing is given, which, as we said, is the exercise of power of the Holy Spirit to heal in special cases. The Lord Jesus exercised the power of healings in his main ministry, but Christ did not heal everybody he came into contact with. The Apostle Paul did not heal everyone he came into contact with. those who were afflicted. Paul exercised the gifts of healing whenever and wherever the Spirit directed him. From all accounts, Paul had bad eyes. He carried those bad eyes to the grave with him. They were never healed. In Philippians 2, Paul did not heal Epaphroditus, I believe how you say that, for he was sick nigh unto death, but let God raise him up by natural means. There are two extremes on divine healing today. One is the cold orthodox view, which denies divine healing, claiming that God uses only natural means to raise up the sick. Then there are those who claim to have the gift of healings and who put the major emphasis of all of their ministry on this phase of divine work and claim that they have the gift of healing and can heal everyone they come into contact with. One is just as wrong as the other, my friend. The gifts of divine healing have been given to the church. Let's use it for God's glory, for the edification of the saints, for the building up of the body of Christ, remembering that the healing of the body is not the principal message of the minister, but that blood redemption in Christ should be and is his message. Also, remember that the gifts of healings are bestowed upon the individuals whom the Holy Spirit wills. He does not give them to everyone. If the Holy Spirit has given to you the gifts of healing, thank him for it. Use it when the Holy Spirit leads you. Be humble with it. Remember one thing, your testimony is blood redemption in Christ. This gift, as other gifts, can only be exercised as the Spirit of God leads the individual. Now, my friend, I know that this sounds maybe, I went through it a little rapidly, but I'll go back over it later on because it's so important to realize. Now, we're going to get into the fifth gift, the gifts of working of miracles, in our next study. And I hope you'll tune in and listen. The old Trailblazers are always interested in folks listening, whether you hear us or not. A lot of folks don't agree with this ministry. We're just an old-time, old-fashioned gospel preacher, saved by the grace of God because of the Lord's elective glove and bestowed it upon such a sinner as I am. And I praise the Lord for salvation in Christ day by day. I'm not as thankful as I ought to be. I'm remiss in thanking the Lord. I'm remiss in thanking the Lord for you folks who helped me with this broadcast. We have many, many great givers who help us. They want the gospel to go out. I have letters from folks all over the country saying, Pastor, we just don't hear the old-fashioned gospel. We hear this New Age version of trust Jesus, shake the preacher's hand, but pray this prayer and you're saved. No, my friend, we know that that's not true salvation. That's Satan's leading. And we're so far removed from the old-fashioned gospel that was back 100, 150 years ago when the old men of God, the old Bunyans and Mac Shanes and Spurgeons preached a raw gospel, I call it. But my friend, the Lord knows all about it. And we're coming down to that time, the closing of this age. And all of those things, they said the Lord not going to come till there be a falling away. Well, we see that falling away in the churches, wherever. It's just, if you will, if you have any spiritual knowledge and all, just look around. What do you see? What do you see? Do we see folks praising the Lord? No, I don't. I don't hear anybody praising the Lord. They say, thank you, Jesus. But the old Trailblazers running out of time. Remember my mailing address, the old Trailblazer, post office box, 1810 Walker, Louisiana, 70785. And my phone number, area code 225-664-8658. Goodbye and God bless you.
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0: Welcome back to another day of Bible Focus. My name is Michael Lerman, and this week we are studying Mark chapter 8, verses 22 to 38, and seeing how in Jesus' healing of this blind man, he gives us a living parable that teaches us two essential expectations of a life of being a disciple of Jesus. And today we come to the first of these two expectations. What does this healing parable show us about our expectations for the Christian life? The first essential expectation it gives us is this: growing clarity. It shows us that the Christian life is a life of growing clarity. Today we will see this growing clarity in the blind man's healing. Then we will also consider how we see this need for growing clarity in the disciples and in Jesus' interaction with them. We'll wait until tomorrow to consider how this first essential expectation of growing clarity works out in our own lives. So first, how do we see growing clarity in the healing of the blind man? This is probably the most obvious bit for us to see. It's not a trick question. What happens? A blind man is brought to Jesus, and Jesus leads the man away from the village. And in verse 23, we read that he spits on his eyes and laid his hands on him. And what's the result? I wonder how you would answer this question. Yes or no? Could the man now see? What's your answer? Well, yes, he can see, but only sort of. Verse 24, he says, "I see people, but they look like trees walking." This guy isn't looking into Middle Earth at an ant gathering. No, he's looking at Jesus and his disciples. He now has sight. He can really see, but he can't see clearly. He sees people, but thinks he's looking at a forest. So Jesus lays his hands on his eyes again. And then what do we read at the end of verse 25? He saw everything clearly. It was a progression of growing clarity. The man went from no sight at all, to sight of Jesus that was blurry and unclear, to, at last, seeing Jesus clearly. This is the living parable of the first essential expectation of a life of following Jesus, a life of growing clarity. What should a follower of Jesus expect as they trust him and live their life for his glory? To grow in clarity. To go from no sight at all of Jesus, to seeing him and trusting him, but not seeing clearly. And then as we follow Jesus, there is a growing clarity. That's what we see in this living parable. The man goes from not seeing Jesus, to seeing him, but not clearly, and he looks like a tree, to in the end, seeing him clearly. Well, moving on from the man, how do we see the need for clarity in the disciples? In the events that follow and the teaching of Jesus to his disciples, we see that their life of following Jesus was also one that needed growing clarity. After the healing, Jesus and his disciples move on, and Jesus asks them a question: "Who do people say that I am?" And they give a variety of answers that they've heard: "John the Baptist, Elijah, one of the prophets." Not bad answers, but all of these answers were preparatory figures. Figures that came in order to announce someone who would be coming after them. Ones who come preparing the way for another who was still to come. A good effort, a good guess, but they got it wrong. So Jesus then turns to his disciples and says, "Well, who do you guys say that I am?" And Peter nails it. "You are the Christ, the Messiah, the Spirit-anointed promised one." Peter sees who Jesus is. Peter understands Jesus isn't a preparatory figure announcing someone else who was to come. He is the one they've been waiting for. And when we step back to think about Mark's gospel account as a whole, from the very start of Mark chapter 1, verse 1, as the reader, we know Jesus is the Christ, the Son of God. But then as you read through these first 8 chapters, people seem to be stumbling all over the place trying to figure him out. Who is he? Who is this guy? He teaches like no one we've ever heard. He does miracles that we've never seen. He answers his questioners like none other. Who is he? But they can't see. But here, Peter sees. Peter gets it right. Peter has sight. But strangely, did you notice Jesus' response in verse 30? It's quite abrupt. Peter confesses him to be the Christ, and Jesus strictly charged his disciples to tell no one about him. Why in the world, when Peter sees, when Peter gets it right, why would Jesus forbid them from telling others? I wonder why you think Jesus forbids them from telling others. It seems to be because Jesus knew that even though they could see who he is, they didn't see clearly. They saw who he was, but not clearly. And this is made painfully obvious as the passage continues. Verse 31, Jesus teaching his disciples, the Son of Man must suffer many things and be rejected by the elders and the chief priests and the scribes and be killed, and after 3 days rise again. He said this plainly to them. Jesus tells them about his suffering and death that is to come. This is what it means for me to be the Christ, he says, rejection and death. And what happens next? I mean, you can't make this stuff up. Verse 32, Peter took Jesus aside and began to rebuke him. Peter began to rebuke Jesus. Peter seems to surpass the other disciples both in understanding and misunderstanding. And the reality was that for a moment, Peter forgot himself and spoke with the accent of Satan. The cross isn't for you, Jesus, he says. That is not your future. Peter wanted Jesus to be king, but without the cross. It's the same temptation the devil brought to Jesus on the mountain. In Matthew and Luke's gospel accounts, they record 3 temptations of Jesus by Satan. And in one of these, Satan offers Jesus the kingdoms of the world without a cross. All this, he says, I will give to you, and you don't have to go to the cross. And here in verse 33, in Jesus' response to Peter, we hear echoes of his response to Satan at his temptation. Get behind me, Satan. Be gone. We don't know what the other disciples' faces looked like when Peter rebuked Jesus, but I think it's likely they were nodding in agreement with Peter. It is as Jesus turns and sees the other disciples, he gives Peter a public and forceful response. This isn't the place for a quiet correction, but one that all see. The disciples need to know that Peter is way off. He is way off. Peter sees. He knows and believes that Jesus is the Christ, but he doesn't see clearly. He misunderstands what it means for Jesus to be the Messiah, God's chosen King who will rule forever. It means before glory, there is suffering. It means before life, there is death. Peter and the other disciples needed to grow in their clarity in understanding Jesus and his mission. And Jesus will repeatedly teach them death and suffering is coming. We see that though the disciples could see and understand who Jesus is, he's the Christ, the Son of God, they didn't understand what that meant. They didn't understand what Jesus came to do. They needed clarity in understanding what it means for Jesus to be the Messiah. It meant the cross. It meant suffering and death. Well, what about us? How does this living parable relate to us? You'll have to come back for day 3 to find out.
1: Thank you, Michael. And unfortunately, that's all the time that we have today here on Bible Focus. I do hope that you have been blessed and encouraged by what you've heard. Join Michael and myself at the same time tomorrow as we continue this series. So have a good day, and I'll see you in the next one.

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Today on Insight for Living, Chuck Swindoll continues our study of Job, picking up in the middle of a brutal confrontation between Job and his so-called friend, Bildad. Bildad pulled no punches. He bluntly accused Job of forgetting God, comparing him to a withering plant and implying that his suffering was pure punishment. In response, Job fired back, and in his response, he voiced one of the most profound longings in all of Scripture. It was a cry for someone to stand between him and God and argue his case. Let's pick up the study now in Job chapter 8.

Bildad, after calling him an empty windbag, turns to the Lord God and gives Job a lesson in theology. God has uprooted you, Job. Something has happened to your root system that has led to this death-like condition in which you find yourself. And then he closes it off with verse 20 through 22. God will not reject a man of integrity. What's the implication? You're not. Nor will he support the evildoers. By now you're getting it. You've already seen where I'm going. He will yet fill your mouth with laughter, your lips with shouting. Those who hate you will be clothed with shame. The tent of the wicked will be no more. You'll know a day when you'll pass off this earth and all of life will be wonderfully restored for you. You'll know joy. He missed it by a mile. He certainly didn't get the point of what Job needed. Eliphaz ventured a word, but I'm telling you, Bildad was downright blunt. He opens with a blast. I just want to add here, no extra charge. Think before you write a letter of criticism. Think. If you need to do that, then say them. Say them face to face and say them kindly. Before you do that, put yourself in the shoes of the other person for a considerable period of time. Chances are good you'll never say a word. Or if you do, you'll say them with greater tact. And I'm telling you things that I've had to learn the hard way. I've rarely felt sorry for things I did not say. I've often felt sorry for things I said, and almost without exception, felt badly that I wrote them. And I have no one in mind. If I did, I'd call your name. But I don't, because the wonderful thing about Stonebriar Community Church is that we don't have a lot of people that grouse about petty things. Thank the Lord. Many a pastor I know right now lives under the gun of some blast from some Bildad in his life who just has taken him on he's in the crosshairs of his sight. Just read one yesterday, a letter from a brother, a particular officer in the church is just making his life miserable. Now, why do we do that? Job answers, and his words are shaped, hopefully, to fit Bildad's brain, assuming there is one sizable enough to get it. Job answered, "You idiot." No. He says, "Actually, Bildad, I know all of this that you have told me." And that's not pride. It's a fact. Bildad, listen. I know those things. Bildad, I've walked with God my adult life. In truth, I know so much of what you're telling me. But my question is, how can a man be in the right before God? Tell me that. Scratch the itch, Bildad. You're missing the need a mile. How? How can I be declared right before God? Oh, you know, I so want Job to scoot ahead by the centuries and meet the Savior. The only way you and I can know what it is to be right before God is to be in the Lord Jesus Christ. And in the person of His Son, we are as righteous as He. Job longs to know that kind of peace. You see how he views God? Look at his response. He says, in effect, none of what you've told me helps my case. God is huge. If one wished to dispute with him, he could not answer him once in 1,000 times. Still speaking of the Lord God, wise in heart and mighty in strength, who has defied him without harm? See the fear that there is in him. It is God who removes the mountains, they know not how. When he overturns them in his anger, who shakes the earth out of its place, and its pillars tremble, referring to clearly an earthquake or a volcano.
who commands the sun not to shine and sets a seal on the stars, who alone stretches out the heavens and tramples down the waves of the sea, who makes the Bear, Orion and Pleiades, the chambers of the south. He goes to the stellar spaces, and he alone does that, who does great things, unfathomable, wondrous works without number. Yes, I know a great God is. What I need is an audience with him. Look at him. He is the one who does all of this about us, and he is enormous. And I fear him. I stand before him in awe and wonder. All I want is to be able to approach him and talk this out. You haven't helped me do that, Bildad. Now with that, there are four lines of questions that follow. And keep in mind, Job has in the back of his mind, we're going to see a courtroom. He would love to be able, if you will, to step into a divine courtroom and to speak to the judge, the Lord God. He would love to walk just as he is, covered with these sores, and the sadness of his life and the bankruptcy of his condition, and just stand before the judge and argue his case. Not to be impudent, but to be on a level where they could talk this through. He knows that his God would have answers for him. So, these four lines of questions are, number one, if I could stand before God, what would I say? Verses 14 to 19. See verse 14? How then can I answer him and choose my words before him? If I could stand before God, what would I say? Though I were right, I could not answer. I would have to implore the mercy of my judge. If I called and he answered me, I could not believe that he was listening to my voice. For he bruises me with a tempest and multiplies my wounds without cause. He will not allow me to get my breath, but saturates me with bitterness. It is a matter of power. Behold, he is the strong one. If it is a matter of power, he wins. So if I could stand before him, what would I say? Here's the second question. If I could declare my own innocence, what good would it do? That's 20 through 24. If I could declare my innocence, what good would it do? Though I am righteous, verse 20, my mouth will condemn me. Though I am guiltless, he will declare me guilty. I am guiltless. I do not take notice of myself. I despise my life. It is all one. Therefore, I say he destroys the guiltless and the wicked. If the scourge kills suddenly, he mocks the despair of the innocent. The earth is given into the hand of the wicked. He covers the faces of its judges. Remember, this is Hebrew poetry. Leave some of it. Let it settle. It would be valuable to turn it over in our minds for another hour to plumb the depths of such writings as this. But the point is, if I could declare my own innocence, well, what good would it do? And then 25 through 31, if I tried to be positive and cheerful, how would that help? 25 to 31. If I tried to be positive and cheerful, how would that help? Look down at verse 27. Though I say I will forget my complaint, I will leave off my sad countenance and be cheerful. I'm afraid of all my pains. I know that you will not acquit me. I am accounted wicked. Why then should I toil in vain? It won't work. And now the real question, the underlying question. If I only had a mediator, I could have my needs represented. I could have the truth told. 32 to 35. Now look closely. You'll love this. For he, referring to God, he is not a man as I am, that I may answer him, that we may go to court together. There is no umpire between us who may lay his hand upon us both. The point is, if I had a mediator, I could find a go-between so that I could communicate with this mighty and wise and holy God. But there is none. See the word umpire?
He's calling for a mediator, one who could argue his case. Job wished to present his case in God's court, but he can't find a mediator. Hold your place and look at 13:3. Job 13:3. I would speak to the Almighty, and I desire to argue with God. That means to bring his case before him and plead it. Look at verse 15 of that same chapter. 13:15. Though he slay me, I will hope in him. Nevertheless, I will argue my ways before him. Verse 18, behold, now I have prepared my case. I know that I will be vindicated. I've thought through what my case would be. And I would love to come and stand before this holy judge, this God of mine. But I can't do it because he's not a man to come to me. And I am not, I missed this earlier, the end of verse 35, chapter 9. I am not like that in myself. I don't have what it takes to come before him. I need a go-between. I need an arbitrator. I need a mediator. Years ago, when I worked as a machinist, working my way through school, there was the threat of a strike. And the union stood on one side with the laborers, and management stood on the other side, and there was a great gap in between. Interestingly, an arbitrator was hired to come in. He had nothing to gain in the eyes of the union. He had nothing to gain in the eyes of the management. He was supposedly completely neutral. And he came and worked long and hard to hear both sides as both presented their causes. And then he passed a decision, and the paper had been signed that if the arbitrator could bring the two together, the issue would be solved and there would be no strike. In fact, he did, and there was no strike. But it was interesting to watch the process occur, because this man became the representative of both sides, and yet not gaining from the argument or losing because of the argument, he was able to judge in the midst of the argument the best decision. And it was fair and it was right and it solved. He put his hand on one, he put his hand on the other as it were, and he stood between the two and he solved the issue. That's what Job wants. But he doesn't have one. He doesn't qualify to stand before God. He isn't God, or he isn't deity. And God is not a man that he can come stand before him, so he's stuck. You see why I said, would that Job had lived a few centuries later? Let me show you why. Look at 1 Timothy 2. Oh, there is a New Testament. 1 Timothy 2. 1 Timothy 2, verse 3. Paul writes to his younger Timothy, explaining here the go-between, the mediator. 1 Timothy 2:3, not 2 Timothy, it's 1 Timothy 2:3. This is good and acceptable in the sight of God, our Savior, who desires all men to be saved and to come to the knowledge of the truth. For there is one God and one mediator, one go-between, one arbitrator, one umpire. There is one God. Don't forget that. In this era of many gods, don't you tell one another that all the gods are the same. Don't you believe that lie. There is one God, the Creator God. It is not Allah. It is the living God of the Scriptures. There is one God. And there is one mediator between this God of the heavens, who has made us and all things pertaining to us, and humanity on this earth. And he is identified. There is one mediator, the man Christ Jesus. There are not many. The way is narrow. Don't believe the lie. Don't be afraid to be that specific. And I hear people struggle with specificity. When I hear people struggle with that, I think, do you want people to be specific about the flight you take? You ever call up and they'll say, well, it's flight 413, or it actually might be 1096, or really it could be 309. You say, no, I want to know which flight is it.
Well, and also it takes off from DFW. Actually, could be Love Field, and flight departs at 12:14, thereabouts, maybe 1:10 or 2:30. You go, wait a minute. Get specific. Isn't that amazing? Something as simple as a flight, we want exact numbers and times and gates. You don't want to walk all over the airport going, oh, let's see. I'm open-minded. I'll take whatever flies. Just so the pilot is sincere and it looks good. It seems right. It's just like I need to feel it deeply when I get on the plane. What a crock. There is one God, there is one mediator between God and men, and it is the man Christ Jesus. That is truth, men and women. In a pluralistic world, you will not hear that. And by saying that, you will be called intolerant, which is one of the great compliments you will ever hear from the liberal, to be called narrow. Jesus said it, I am the way, the truth, the life. No man comes to the Father but through me. Not us. Not several. One God, one mediator, the man Christ Jesus, who gave himself as a ransom for all, the testimony given at the proper time. Oh, Joe, there is a mediator. You just haven't met him. But someday, Joe, you'll hear of this. Job, therefore, back to Job 9. Don't you hate to go back? I just want to stay in Timothy because it's so helpful there. Campbell Morgan writes, the cry of Job was born of a double consciousness, which at the moment was mastering him. First, that of the appalling greatness and majesty of God, and secondly, that of his own comparative littleness. It was the cry of a man who knew God and was overwhelmed by the sense of his greatness. Over against this was the sense of his own comparative smallness. Track this. This is great writing. He felt he could not get to God. He was altogether too small. It is as though Job had said, there is no umpire, there is no arbiter, there is no one who can stand between us, interpreting each to the other, me to God, God to me. There is no one to lay his hand upon us. Job was crying out for someone who could stand authoritatively between God and himself and so create a way of meeting, a possibility of contact. We now turn from the elemental cry of Job from the Old Testament to consider the apostolic word concerning Jesus. There is one mediator between God and man. That is the gospel in brief. That is Christianity fundamentally. By faith alone, in Christ alone, and there is no other. There is no other way. Job says, because he doesn't have that umpire, verse 1 of chapter 10, I loathe my own life. It's like he just gasps. I loathe the fact that I haven't a way to stand before the judge on that great divine throne. And so I plead, verse 2, do not condemn me. Let me know why you contend with me. Is it right for you indeed to oppress me? He has every right to ask that. He's confused. He doesn't get it. He doesn't have a mediator to say, Job, let me explain what's happening to you. And to the living God to represent your case. That's why I'm here. I love toward the end of this chapter, and I need to race through this. Verse 18, why then have you brought me out of the womb? He's back to that same old song he was in chapter 3. Why did you let me be born alive? Would that I had died and no eye had seen me. Would that I had died in the womb. And never having been seen, I should have been as though I had not been carried from womb to tomb. Why, isn't that a great way to put it? You know that was in the Bible. When I first read that several years ago, I thought, what a perfect slogan for a church and its ministry.

0: Little slumber. When you look at a whole context, it makes better sense, doesn't it? Why didn't he just take me from the womb right to the tomb? Oh, Job. And have your testimony missed by so many of us who need to read it and learn from you? Job, though God stays silent, remember there's no word from God in here. Bless his heart. Let me give you a couple lessons that linger and then I'm through. When misery breaks our spirit, philosophical words don't help us cope. When misery breaks our spirit, philosophical words don't help us cope. And that's all those men had to offer. As hard as Bildad may have tried, he said nothing that brought relief or solace or strength to Job in his misery. When misery breaks our spirit, philosophical words won't help us cope. Here's the second, more powerful of the two. When a mediator can't be found, futile searches won't give us hope. When a mediator can't be found, futile searches won't give us hope. Job is right. Death is better than this if I haven't a mediator. The good news is every person here, whether you even have thought of it before, every one of you has a mediator. Every one of you. It's the same mediator. The same one who represented me as a little boy who came to Jesus just as I was and told the Lord God, I believe in you and I trust you and I believe Jesus died for me and I believe he's living. I believe he was raised from the dead for me. And, you know, at that moment, my mediator represented me before the living God. How wonderful. He will do the same for you. Do the very same. Because you have an umpire. Great thought. Let's bow together. If you've never turned in faith to this one who has opened the way for you, this is the perfect time to do it. One God, one mediator between God and men, the man, Christ Jesus. This is the call for you to turn to Christ. Alone. Thank you, Father, for the hope that there is in the Lord Jesus and in him alone. Thank you for the reminder that we have what Job didn't have. We have an umpire. We have an arbitrator. We have the precious treasure of the Savior. And it's in him we find our reason for continuing, though our current world temporarily falls apart. Thank you for the rock, the stability that he is for us. And we find our hope only in him. May those who've never met him come to know him this very day. I ask believingly in Jesus' dear name. Everyone said, Amen.
1: A beautiful reminder from Chuck Swindoll. Job longed for a mediator, someone to stand between him and God and argue his case. And today, you and I have exactly that. In our darkest moments, when words fail, Jesus Christ stands on our behalf. You're listening to Insight for Living, and a comprehensive study about one of the most remarkable men in the Bible. His name was Job. Today's message, Chuck's called it, continuing the verbal fistfight. And when you think about it, Job is far more than a book in the Old Testament. It's actually a mirror, and when we stare into the glass, we're forced to ask a penetrating question. Can my faith survive the fire? Well, if you're willing to wrestle with that question, we have a resource that's built for that purpose. I'm referring to the Searching the Scriptures Bible Study Workbook for this series on Job. Whether you're studying on your own or leading a small group through honest, meaningful conversation, this spiral-bound resource will take you deep into the text. But there's more. The Bible Study Workbook for Job is part of a bundle. Alongside the workbook, you'll also receive all 22 sermons from this series on CD. And then there's also Chuck's full-length biography of Job, a compelling, page-turning portrayal of this man's journey through devastating loss to hard-won faith. Three resources one.

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I'm John Pantry, inviting you to hear Chuck Swindoll's answer tomorrow on Insight for Living.

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0: From Ballymoney in County Antrim, we present Let the Bible Speak. It's good to have you with us today as we spend 15 minutes around the Word of God, preaching Christ in all His fullness to men and women in all their need.
1: And this is Leslie Curran saying hello and welcome in the Saviour's name. Bringing God's Word today is the Reverend James Porter, and he's letting the Bible speak from the Acts of the Apostles, chapter 11 and verse 26. And when he had found him, he brought him unto Antioch. And it came to pass that a whole year they assembled themselves with the church and taught much people. And the disciples were called Christians first in Antioch, and the message follows right after these words in song.

0: Our Bible reading for today is Acts chapter 11, verse 26. And the disciples were called Christians first in Antioch. In this life, you and I have to deal with many questions. But the most important question that we consider is the question, what is a Christian? In considering this question, people have many different answers. Well, to answer that question aright, we must go to the Bible. In the Bible, the word Christian is found three times. In 1 Peter chapter 4, verse 16, it says, "Yet if any man suffer as a Christian, let him be ashamed." There Peter is seeking to encourage the Christian in the time of persecution. In Acts chapter 26, verse 28, it says, "Almost thou persuadest me to be a Christian." There King Agrippa tells how Paul almost persuaded him to be a Christian. And then in Acts chapter 11, verse 26, it says, "And the disciples were called Christians first in Antioch." And here the word Christian means belonging to Christ. And it was in this place, Antioch, that the Lord's disciples were given the title of Christian. Now today it is this question, what is a Christian, that I want us to look at. First of all, a Christian is one who acknowledges their lost, sinful condition before God. The Bible shows that we've all been born into this world with a sinful nature. Psalm 51 verse 5 says, "Behold, I was shapen in iniquity, and in sin did my mother conceive me." This nature we have inherited through Adam's fall in the Garden of Eden when he ate the forbidden fruit. Romans 5 verse 12 says, "Wherefore, as by one man sin entered into the world." This sinful nature means a will that is biased towards things that are wrong and evil in God's sight. In Mark chapter 7 verses 21 to 23, it says, "For within, out of the heart of men, proceed evil thoughts, adulteries, fornications, murders, thefts, covetousness, wickedness, deceit, lasciviousness, an evil eye, blasphemy, pride, and foolishness." Now, all our sin is grieving to God because God is holy. Psalm 7 verse 11 says, "God is angry with the wicked every day." Our sin is the breaking of God's commandments in thought and word and deed. 1 John 4 verse 4 says, "Sin is the transgression of the law." Our sin is coming short of God's glory. Romans 3 verse 23 says, "For all have sinned and come short of the glory of God." Our sin means we cannot please God. Romans 3 verse 12 says, "There is none that doeth good, no, not one." Our sin separates us from God. Isaiah 53 verse 6 says, "All we like sheep have gone astray." Our sin bars us from heaven. 1 Corinthians 6 verse 9 says, "Know ye not that the unrighteous shall not inherit the kingdom of God?" And our sin robs us of God's blessing. In Isaiah 3 verse 20 says, "Woe unto the wicked, it shall be ill with them." And our sin condemns us to death and a lost eternity in hell itself. The Bible says, "The soul that sinneth, it shall die." Revelation 20 verse 15 it says, "And whosoever is not found written in the book of life was cast into the lake of fire." It has been said that sin is the most expensive thing in the universe. Nothing else can cost so much. Now, a Christian is one who sees that they're a sinner before God, and they have a realization of the ruin of their sin in their life and soul. This is how it was with Job, for in Job 40 verse 4 he says, "Behold, I am vile." This is how it was with Peter. He said to the Lord, "Depart from me, for I am a sinful man." This is how it was with the publican in Luke 18 verse 13. For he prayed, "God, be merciful to me, a sinner." Friend, to be a Christian, you too must see your need as a lost, hell-deserving sinner before God. 1 John 1 verse 8 says, "If we say we have no sin, we deceive ourselves and the truth is not in us." But then secondly, a Christian is one who trusts in Christ alone to save them from their sin. In Matthew 1 verse 21, Christ the Son of God came to this earth to save a people from their sin. It says, "Thou shalt call his name Jesus, for he shall save his people from their sins." And being sinless, Christ kept the law of God perfectly for us. In John 8 verse 29 he says, "For I do always those things that please him." As such he went willingly to the cross of Calvary. There he was crucified and shed his blood and laid down his life as a ransom to God. In Matthew 20 verse 28 it says, "The Son of Man came to give his life a ransom for many." And by his sacrifice Christ purchased eternal salvation for all who will repent of their sin and all who will trust him as Saviour. Acts 4 verse 12 says, neither is there salvation in any other, for there is none other name under heaven given among men whereby we must be saved. Yes, the resurrection of Christ is proof that a sacrifice is sufficient to save. Romans 4 verse 25 says, for he was delivered for our offences, he was raised again for our justification. The hymn writer says, salvation by my Saviour's name, salvation through his blood. A Christian is one who realises that Christ died upon the cross to save them from their sin. And with that realisation, they repent of their sin and trust in Christ alone for salvation. Indeed, this is how it was with these Christians at Antioch, for in Acts chapter 11, verse 20 and 21, we read these words, and some of them were men of Cyprus and Cyrene, which when they were come to Antioch spake unto the Grecians, preaching the Lord Jesus, and the hand of the Lord was with them, and a great number believed and turned unto the Lord. Again, this is how it was with John, for he spoke of Christ in 1 John 1 verse 7 and says, the blood of Jesus Christ, God's Son, cleanseth us from all sin. This too was how it was with Paul. He was trusting in Christ for acceptance with God. For in Ephesians 1 verse 6, he speaks of Christ and says, accepted in the beloved. And again, this is how it was with blind Bartimaeus. He trusted the Lord for salvation. For he said, Jesus, thou Son of David, have mercy on me. Radio listener, this is how it must be with you if you are to be a Christian. Salvation from sin is not in good works, not in your baptism, your communion, your confirmation, or your church membership. It is not in money or the organizations or ceremonies of men. No, it's by your repenting of your sin and trusting Christ as Savior. Romans 1 verse 17 says, the just shall live by faith. Do you long to become a Christian? Then repent of your sin and call upon Christ for salvation. Romans 10 verse 13 says, for whosoever shall call upon the name of the Lord shall be saved. But then finally we see that a Christian has a new life and a new destiny. 2 Corinthians 5 verse 17, it says there, if any man be in Christ, he's a new creature. Old things are passed away. Behold, all things are become new. This new life speaks of the pardon of all your sins. In Psalm 103 verses 2 and 3 it says, bless the Lord, O my soul, who forgiveth all thine iniquities. My, when you press the delete button on your phone or computer, the image or message disappears. When you trust Christ as Saviour, God blots out all your sins. This new life means a new desire to live for God's glory. In Ezekiel chapter 36 verses 26 and 27, God is speaking there of those whom he saves, and he says, a new heart also will I give you. And I will put my spirit within you and cause you to walk in my statutes. The hymn writer could say, what a wonderful change in my life has been wrought since Jesus came into my heart. And if there is no change, then a person is hiding behind a false, empty profession. And then this new life means a new friendship. When you become a Christian, God is your heavenly Father. Christ is your Saviour. The Holy Spirit dwells within your heart. Evidence of this new friendship is seen here in Acts chapter 11, verse 23. For it says, who when he came, that's Barnabas, and had seen the grace of God in the life of these people who were saved in Antioch, it says he was glad and exhorted them all that with purpose of heart they would cleave unto the Lord. In John chapter 1, verse 12, it speaks of those who are saved and says of Christ, but as many received him, to them give he power, become the sons of God, even to them that believe on his name. And when a person trusts Christ as Saviour, the Holy Spirit abides within. In Hebrews 13 verse 5, the Lord says, for I will never leave thee nor forsake thee. And when a person is saved, God provides and meets their need. For in Psalm 23 verse 1, David could say, the Lord is my shepherd, I shall not want. And then this new life means a new destiny in heaven. You see, when you trust Christ to save you, you are saved from a lost eternity in hell. In Romans 5 verse 9 it says, much more then, being now justified by his blood, we shall be saved from wrath through him. And by faith in Christ as Saviour, you receive eternal life in heaven. Titus 3 verse 7 says that being justified by his grace, we shall be made heirs according to the hope of eternal life. Radio listener, do you long to be a Christian? then come now by faith to Christ. Trust him as Saviour. He invites you to do so. For in John chapter 6, verse 37, he says, "Him that cometh to me, I will in no wise cast out." Thank you for listening, and God bless you.
1: 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Our mailing address is Let the Bible Speak, Ballymoney, County Antrim, BT 53 6PE. 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Thank you for listening today. Don't forget that we're on air here each weekday morning, Monday to Friday. So do remember to join us at this same time as we Let the Bible Speak.

mechanic raised up from under my hood and he shook his head and said, "This ain't good. The timing belt's done shrunk one size too small. Those spark plug wires are a little too long and your main prog spawner's nearly gone. Your injector ports are stripped and that ain't all. Your torque converter's running low on torque and that water pump's nearly down a quart. We caught it all in time, so you're in luck." He said, "I've got the time and I've got the parts. Just give me the word and I'm ready to start. I think we

said, "What do you think?" And I don't hold nothing back. Well, I gave him my most sorrowful look, and I said, "This song's got a broken hook, but I can order you a new one from Nashville, but it won't be cheap. And I know you've been using a cut rate thesaurus, cause your adverbs are backed up into your chorus. Now your verse is running on verbs that are way too weak.

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I hate to be the one to give you this news, but your whole melodic structure's done worked itself loose. 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I mean, that's just me talking.

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1: 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The heat is on.
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1: 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Yeah. 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

God's ministry in darkness. And the Bible gives us a quotation from this in Psalm 139 and verse 11 and 12. If I say, surely the darkness shall cover me, even the night shall be light about me. Yea, the darkness hideth not from thee, but the night shineth as the day, and the darkness and the light are both alike to thee. God Almighty has proved the power of his ministry in darkness. And the first recording we have of this is the reality of creation. Genesis chapter 1 and verse 1, it says, in the beginning God created the heaven and the earth, and the earth was without form and void, and darkness was upon the face of the deep, and the Spirit of God moved upon the face of the waters. And God said, let there be light, and there was light. And God saw the light that it was good, and God divided the light from the darkness. Now, if you take time and read that entire chapter of the account of the creatorial power of God Almighty moving into the darkness, the thick darkness of the situation of this world before everything was created within it, you will discover the reality and the power of God. It is summed up for us in verse 31 of Genesis 1. And God saw everything that he had made, and behold, it was very good. God proved his power and the reality of his ministry in darkness by his creatorial power. In that creation, we see his planning that was taking place. And yet you say the world is so dark. Nothing will ever happen in that world that is so dark. But in the midst of that darkness, God had a ministry of planning. In the midst of this darkness, God had a ministry of purpose. In the midst of this darkness, God had a ministry of power. And in that dark situation, God Almighty was at work with his powerful ministry in and with darkness. And the Bible says at the end result of it all, and God saw everything that he had made, and it was good. As I was preparing for this Friday morning program, it was brought to my attention to think about the reality of what God can do in the darkest life, and to encourage those who perhaps find themselves in a dark situation. The reality of God's creation and his ministry within this dark situation is a true picture of what God can do in the darkest life. His creatorial working power can change the darkest life. And God said, let there be light. The Bible gives us an account of the unchangeable God, Malachi 3 and 6. And he says, I am the Lord, and I change not. And maybe I'm speaking to someone in the midst of your dark situation. God Almighty has a ministry with darkness, and God Almighty can make things light, and God Almighty can make things new within your life. We look over to the crucifixion of the Lord Jesus Christ, and we see that terrible scene of Christ hanging and bleeding and dying upon a cross. And the Bible tells us in the book of Luke's Gospel and chapter 23 about the darkness. Verse 44, and it was about the sixth hour, and there was a darkness

history was summed up in the reality of the redemption, of justification, and of the cleansing power that would come about to those who would receive Christ into their life and the work which he accomplished on the cross. The Bible says Christ Jesus, he came into the world to save sinners, and on that cross he died for you and he died for me. There was none other good enough to pay the price of sin. He only could unlock the gate of heaven and let us in. And in the midst of that darkness, God Almighty had a ministry in planning, in purpose, and in power. And to as many as receive him, to them give he power to become the children of God, even to them that believe in his name. God's ministry in the midst of that darkness in Calvary was so tremendous, and the reality and the volumes of all the tremendous meaning that have become our benefits as beneficiaries of the will of Christ. And it is tremendous to realize that on the Thursday night before he died, he made a will. And the will was this: whoever would receive him, that the reality of his death would cleanse away every sin that they had ever committed. The Bible tells us regarding the Ten Commandments. Now Moses was up in the mountain, and God asked him to go there to give him these commandments. Now when Moses arrived, it was darkness and thick darkness. And the Bible gives us a recording of this, where the Ten Commandments were given in Deuteronomy and chapter 4 and verse 11. Deuteronomy chapter 4 and verse 11. And it says, "And ye came near and stood under the mountain, and the mountain burned with fire unto the midst of heaven, with darkness, clouds, and thick darkness. And the Lord spake unto you out of the midst of the fire, and ye heard the voice of the words, but saw no similitude, only ye heard a voice. And he declared unto you his covenant, which he commanded you to perform, even 10 commandments. And he wrote them upon 2 tablets of stone. And the Lord commanded me at that time to teach you these statutes and judgments, that ye might do them in the land whether ye go over to possess it." The 10 commandments were given to Moses in the midst of the thick darkness. God had a ministry in this place of thick darkness, a ministry in planning, a ministry in purpose, and a ministry in printing the 10 commandments. And to Moses, it was thick darkness, but God had a ministry in the midst of this darkness. The Bible also tells us about a man who was in the midst of conviction in darkness. Acts chapter 9 tells us about Saul of Tarsus, and as he was journeying on a murder mission, that God Almighty stopped him. And when he was stopped, God called him out of heaven and said, "Saul, Saul, why persecutest thou me?" And the Bible says, "And Saul arose up from the earth, and when his eyes were opened, he saw no man. And they led him by the hand and brought him to Damascus, and he was 3 days without sight, and neither did eat nor drink." In the midst of the 3 days of thick darkness in the life of Saul of Tarsus, God Almighty had a ministry of conviction. And God Almighty had a ministry of speaking to this man and showing him step by step all the things that he had done wrong, and showing him the reality, because he had confessed his sins and had received Christ, the reality of God's forgiveness. And the Bible says that God sent a man to speak to him, and God says to him that that God would make him a chosen vessel to bear the name of Christ to many nations. And in the midst of that thick darkness, God had a ministry of pleading with Saul. God had a purpose for Saul's life, and God had a prophecy for Saul of Tarsus. He is a chosen vessel. Come with me to the Old Testament, and there's a fellow called Samuel. And as he gets into bed to go to sleep, in the midst of that darkness, God Almighty has a ministry. And the Bible says that God called Samuel with a double call. And the Bible says in the midst of that darkness, God had a ministry of pleading. God had a ministry of purpose for this man's life. He was the one that was going to anoint David as king. He was the one that was going to do many wonderful works for God.

God at that time, and in the ministry, in this thick darkness, God had a prophecy for his life that God was going to use him mightily. And so we can see in different situations in life that God has a ministry in darkness, in creation, in giving the commandments, in conviction, in the call upon the life, and in the crucifixion of the Lord Jesus Christ. God has a ministry in darkness. Can I encourage you in the midst of your circumstances? Perhaps in your life, there has been launched upon you the challenge of new and grave difficulties. And under their stress in the midst of the darkness, you are looking for some clearer light on the situation. You need some true and satisfying explanation of events that have recently stunned and scared you, and which are straining your spiritual resources almost to breaking point. For so often today, faith is struggling to maintain its foothold in many a life. Contradictions between divine assurances and present experiences are almost irreconcilable. And the danger in which so many are facing is the danger of the enemy sowing the seed of doubt in the vulnerable soil of a despairing, depressed, broken heart. And that's what's happening today. Now, is there an answer? Or is God silent? Is the book shut? Is the mystery locked and cannot be opened? God has a ministry with darkness. God works in the darkness. He works from the darkness. He works to the darkness. And he works around the darkness. And the Bible tells us so often about how God can move mightily in the darkness. Micah chapter 7 and 8. Rejoice not against me, O mine enemy. When I fall, I shall arise. When I sit in darkness, the Lord shall be light unto me. In the sunshine, anyone at all can sing and rejoice. But when the shadows come, when the darkness comes, when the thick darkness comes, when the night that seems to know no end comes, the person who can sing, then that person has a conquering faith. And how tremendous that is. The Bible tells us an encouragement in Psalm 18. Now, this psalm was penned from someone who knew what it was to come through a time of darkness. Knew what it was to come through a time of darkness. But in the midst of it, recognized that God Almighty had a ministry in darkness. And he says, I will love thee, O Lord, my strength. The Lord is my rock and my fortress, my deliverer, my God, my strength, in whom I will trust, my buckler and the horn of my salvation, and my high tower. I will call upon the Lord, who is worthy to be praised. So shall I be saved from mine enemies. The sorrows of death compassed me. The floods of the ungodly men made me afraid. The sorrows of hell compassed me about. The snares of death prevented me. In my distress I called upon the Lord and cried unto my God. He heard my voice out of his temple, and my cry came before him, even into his ears. Then the earth shook and trembled. The foundations also of the hills were moved and were shaken, because he was wroth. He made darkness his secret place. His pavilion round about him were dark waters and thick clouds of the skies. At the brightness that was before him, his thick clouds passed, hailstones and coals of fire. The Lord also thundered in the heavens, and the highest gave his voice. He sent from above, he took me, he drew me out of many waters. He delivered me from my strong enemy, and from them which hated me, for they were too strong for me. They prevented me in the day of my calamity, but the Lord was my stay. He brought me forth also into a large place. He delivered me because he delighted in me. The Lord rewarded me according to my righteousness. According to the cleanness of my hands hath he recompensed me. For I have kept the ways of the Lord and have not wickedly departed from my God. For thou wilt save the afflicted people, but will bring down high looks. For thou wilt light my candle, the Lord my God will enlighten my darkness. Psalm 18. And can I encourage you today, perhaps in the midst of your dark situation, and you
perhaps are so stressed because of it, look to God, who has a ministry in darkness and who can change the situation, who can help you through it. And he said, I will never leave you nor forsake you. Maybe I'm speaking to Simon. You are in the midst of darkness because you've broken God's law. And the Bible tells us that your sins are like a thick cloud that have eclipsed between you and God Almighty. And God says, I can blot out as a thick cloud your transgressions if you'll only return to me. And he says the light of God's presence will shine again into your life. God's ministry with darkness.

0: Praise to the Lord, the Almighty, the King of creation. O my soul, praise him, for he is thy health and salvation. All ye who hear now to his temple draw near, joining in glad adoration. Praise to the Lord, who o'er all things so wondrously reigneth, shieldeth thee gently from harm, or when fainting sustaineth. Hast thou not seen how thy heart's wishes have been granted in what he ordaineth? Praise to the Lord, who doth prosper thy work and defend thee. Surely his goodness and mercy shall daily attend thee. Ponder anew what the Almighty can do, who with his love doth befriend thee. Praise to the Lord, O let all that is in me adore him. All that hath life and breath, come now with praises before him. Let the Amen sound from his people again, gladly, for aye we adore him.
1: 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It's Big Tom, "The Old Account Was Settled Long Ago."

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It has been a hard day's night, and I have been working like a dog. It's been a hard day's night. I should be sleeping like a log. But when I get home to you, I find the things that you do will make me feel all right. You know, I work all day to get you money to buy you things. And it's worth it just to hear you say you are going to give me everything. That's why I love to come home. 'Cause when I get you alone, you know I feel okay. When I'm home, everything seems to be right. When I'm home, feeling you, holding me tight, tight. It's been a hard day's night, and I've been working like a dog. It's been a hard day's night. I should be sleeping like a log. But when I get home to you, I find the things that you do will make me feel

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Beginning our gospel broadcast, we have a lovely track indeed, "Christ Took Your Place."

0: Psalm 119, we're taking a couple of verses, 137 and 138. Righteous are you, O Lord, and your laws are right. The statutes you have laid down are righteous. They are fully trustworthy. The thought, fully trustworthy. It took 1,600 years to write. More than 30 authors acting as secretaries for God wrote it 66 books. Over those 1,600 years, these individual authors wrote the same message. And so unified is the message that the 66 books actually comprise one book. In the pages of the Bible, the sins of small and great are frankly addressed. The weakness of human nature are admitted, and life is presented as it actually is found. The message in every book is straightforward. That message is Jesus Christ. The Bible is primarily concerned with the story of God's redemption of sinful humanity through Jesus Christ. And the truth in its pages is eminently practical. The Bible is a book in comparison with which all others are of minor importance, and which in all complexities and distresses has never failed to give light and strength. Find in its pages the light and the strength that you need for day-to-day living. The Word of God, fully trustworthy. I ask you the question, have you read your Bible through yet? If you read 3 chapters a day, you can get through the Bible in about a year. It's a powerful book. It's one of the world's best-selling books, and it is fully trustworthy.
1: When Jesus comes to reward his servants, whether it be noon or night, faithful to him he will find us watching, with our lamps all trimmed and bright. If at the dawn of the early morning he shall call us one by one, when to the Lord we restore our talents, will he answer thee, well done? Have we been true to the trust he left us? Do we seek to do our best? If in our hearts there is naught condemns us, we shall have a glorious rest. Blessed are those whom the Lord finds watching. In his glory they shall share. If he should come at the dawn or midnight, will he find us watching there?
0: We now conclude the gospel broadcast with a lovely piece of music. Chime.

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This is John Morrison presenting this gospel broadcast, and over the next few minutes we will be thinking about God's very precious word. 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

I'm taking a reading from Galatians chapter 5 and verse 16. Walk in the Spirit, and you shall not fulfill the lust of the flesh. The thought, walking in the Spirit. To walk means to place one foot in front of the other, and to go forward one step at a time. Now, if you stop doing this, you are no longer walking. You are standing still, or worse, slipping backwards. Walking always implies movement, progress, and direction. And this is what it means to walk with God. It means moving forward in step with Him, confident that the way He is leading is best. The problem is that we are weak. We stumble or get diverted or get weary and stop moving forward. But that is one reason why the Holy Spirit has been given to us. Galatians 5 and 16 could be paraphrased this way: walk by means of the Spirit. One of the highest commendations in the Bible is found in these words about Noah. Noah was a just man, perfect in his generations. Noah walked with God. Genesis 6 and verse 9. Could this be said of you?

Well, I'd like to thank you very much indeed for your company, and please plan to tune in again at the same time tomorrow. And in the meantime, we conclude our gospel broadcast with a lovely piece of music.